Iran still hasn't responded to the latest American proposal to end the war in the Middle East. Tehran says they'll let Pakistan know when they've worked out a position. Also waiting in the wings is China. How long before Beijing throws its heft into securing a ceasefire, especially with Donald Trump arriving next week? Also on the day, are swarms of drones a solution to the scourge of school shootings in the United States? One startup says yes, but not everyone's convinced.

0: I'm Phil Gale. Welcome to The Day. Iran says it's still considering a US proposal to end the war in the Middle East. The new plan is reportedly just one page long and leaves key US demands unresolved, including the suspension of Iran's nuclear program. Tehran says it will inform Pakistan of its decision. US President Donald Trump has been upbeat about securing a deal, though one Iranian lawmaker described the text as an American wish list.
1: The United States' mission to escort ships through the Strait of Hormuz stopped about as quickly as it began. President Trump paused it because he says talks with Iran are going well.
2: They want to make a deal. We've had very good talks over the last 24 hours, and it's very possible that we'll make a deal.
1: Trump posted on social media that Iran could soon open the Strait of Hormuz, threatening if they don't agree, the bombing starts. He also said in an interview the war will be over quickly. That stoked investor optimism, driving oil prices down.

0: previous versions. The idea would be to agree to disagree on key sticking points to achieve a formal end to the war first, before restarting tough negotiations later on. Noticeably absent from the proposal are demands that Iran immediately stop its nuclear program, although President Trump has continued to say the U.S. cannot allow Iran to have nuclear weapons. Whatever happens next between the U.S. and Iran, Israeli Prime Minister Benjamin Netanyahu says Israel is coordinating with the U.S. and is prepared for all scenarios. That's as Israel resumed bombing in southern Lebanon, a day after Israeli strikes on Beirut's suburbs that it says killed a top Hezbollah commander, further tests of a truce that came into force almost 3 weeks ago. An end to Israel's attacks on Lebanon is one of Iran's demands to stop the wider war.
1: Well, let's pick through this with Simon Mabern. He's professor of international politics at Lancaster University School of Global Affairs in the UK. He specializes in the study of the Middle East and international relations. Welcome back to DW, Simon. Let's start with this 14-point, one-page plan. No one's saying officially what's in it, but if, as we heard in the report, there is no mention of Iran's nuclear development, that would be quite significant, wouldn't it?
2: Yeah, it would. And I think this all, it all captures quite neatly the ambiguity of this whole conflict and the US's approach to Iran, its competing goals within the administration, the shift from a declared intent for regime change, moving towards stopping Iran from getting a nuclear weapon, to opening the Strait of Hormuz. And now we're seeing these talks, we're seeing rumors coming out about what could be in this so-called plan. And I think that the confusion and the backtracking, I think, highlights just how much of a strategic set of mistakes this has been from the Trump administration.
1: But even if this 14-point plan is something, this would not be the end of the war, would it? This sounds like the start of years-long negotiations.
2: Yeah, it sounds like it. And it's a really strange way of doing things, because normally you'd have the dialogue, the diplomacy first, and then an agreement to end the war once the issues have been addressed. But I think that given the past decade or so since the first Trump administration withdrew from the JCPOA, the Joint Comprehensive Plan of Action, we've seen diplomacy trying to capture some type of deal, a deal that was already there. Let's not forget, the deal was in place. It was agreed by all parties. But in the decade that's followed, we've seen efforts to renegotiate that deal, to get over the line with a diplomatic agreement about Iran's nuclear program that has failed. And now what we're led to believe is that there is going to be a memorandum of understanding that ends the war, but ushers in a 30-day period to get a nuclear deal and a deal over these really intractable issues, something that has not happened in the past 10 years. And the first nuclear deal took the best part of a decade as well. So it's a very, very strange way of doing things. But I think what it does is it highlights how intractable this conflict has become.
1: The Iranian and Chinese foreign ministers met in China yesterday, a week before Donald Trump makes his own trip to Beijing. What will Iran have been hoping for from yesterday's meeting?
2: So I assume it's about making sure that Beijing is firmly on Tehran's side, that it continues to cultivate this positive relationship with the Chinese state. It's had this long relationship with China, and China's played an important role in mediating with other regional rivals, or erstwhile rivals, now rivals again, perhaps, in Saudi Arabia, for example. And so I think Iran needs to make sure that China is firmly on side, particularly with regards to its future plans over exporting oil if and when this agreement is reached and indeed implemented. So I think it's about cultivating these positive relations and trying to make sure that Beijing remains on side with its plans.
1: OK, so here's where it gets really interesting, because after that meeting, China called for the restoration of normal and safe passage through the Strait of Hormuz. Today, the shipping data firm Lloyd's List Intelligence, they're reporting Iran has established a new government agency to approve transit through the strait and to collect tolls from shipping, which might be safe, but is certainly not normal. So how should we read this, both in relation to China's call and in relation to negotiations with the US?

0: Well, I think a lot of this hangs on what normal means and what it means to the various parties involved in the conflict. If normal is literally a ship is able to pass through the Strait of Hormuz from A to B, as it was able to do back in the start of February prior to the conflict, then there's an argument to say that this is maybe normal service resumed in that ships can transit through the Gulf, through the Strait of Hormuz. But if it's normal as in going back to a position where ships can transit through without having to pay a fee and without having to secure prior approval, then I think it's a very, very different scenario. And I think that what that does, what the establishment of this body does, is it tells us that Iran is going to continue to position the Strait of Hormuz and control over the Strait centrally within its strategic planning. It's seen that it's able to exert a huge amount of pressure on the United States and indeed others through the Strait. And it's realized that it's not Hezbollah, Hamas, the Hashd al-Shaabi in Iraq or the Houthis that are its biggest asset, but rather its geography, its control of the Strait of Hormuz. And in that respect, there isn't going to be a period whereby the traffic will return to how it was, toll-free and tariff-free, at least in the Islamic Republic's eyes. Right. It wants to exert control and continue that control.
1: Thanks for talking us through that, Simon. Professor Simon Maben from Lancaster University. Well, the Iran war is now becoming entangled with the broader power struggle between Washington and Beijing, with China increasingly positioning itself at the center of efforts to limit the fallout from the conflict. Beijing is Iran's biggest economic lifeline. Before the war, China bought most of Iran's sanctioned oil, helping to keep Tehran's economy afloat. Well, Iran's top diplomat, Abbas Araghchi, was in Beijing on Wednesday, seeking China's continuing support as Iran finds itself under increasing international pressure to reopen the Strait of Hormuz to stabilize global energy markets. Beijing will host the other side in this conflict next week when Donald Trump arrives for talks with Chinese leader Xi Jinping. The Trump administration has been urging China to use its influence with Iran to help defuse tensions in the Gulf.
2: China always believes that the sovereignty and territorial integrity of Middle Eastern and Gulf countries should be effectively respected, and civilians and non-military targets should be protected. The urgent task is to immediately implement a comprehensive ceasefire to prevent the spread of war.
1: So what does China want from this conflict, and could the Iran war ultimately shift the balance of power between Washington and Beijing? Kelly Grieco is a senior fellow at the Reimagining US Grand Strategy Program at the Stimson Center. She's a military and security analyst with a focus on the Indo-Pacific. Welcome to the day. Let's start with yesterday's meeting between the Iranian and Chinese foreign minister. President Trump is due there in a week. Has China picked a side in this war?
3: I mean, effectively, yes. They picked the Chinese side for sure. You know, what I think we're seeing is they're clearly supporting Iran to an extent. You know, diplomatically, they're providing cover for Iran. There's reports that they're continuing to provide dual-use components for their drones. But they're also walking a fine line here in that they've also signaled their limits to Chinese support. For example, today, the announcement that they've told banks not to provide new loans to Iranian oil facilities. So, you know, clearly aligning themselves more with Iran, but walking a fine line.
1: And for all Beijing's talk through this war about de-escalation and diplomacy and the need for stability, is China quietly benefiting from this war?
3: I mean, it clearly is. I do think that actually Iran, you know, China would like actually for this war to be over. It is economically exposed. They have deep oil reserves, but that doesn't last forever. And generally, the Chinese, you know, don't like this kind of instability in places. But they are clearly benefiting from it. And I think you see this, you know, quite a bit even in the Indo-Pacific itself, because, you know, Asian allies are being and partners are being hard hit by the closure of the Strait of Hormuz. And while China announced a ban on exports of oil early in this conflict. It's actually not a complete ban. And what we've seen is that they've been doling out favors, if you will, to countries where they have improved relations, like Vietnam and Australia, providing some measure of relief to those countries. So positioning itself in many regards as a constructive player and also a country that has some solutions to this kind of pain.
1: And as it sort of sits back and watches these two sides knock lumps out of each other, I wonder about the lessons that Beijing is taking from this war when it comes to Taiwan and future US military capacity.
3: Yes, I mean, clearly they're learning quite a bit. And I will just say what's important here is that it's validating actually a lot of what the Chinese already thought about U.S. military vulnerabilities. If you look at Chinese military writings, they talk extensively about the vulnerability of U.S. air bases, about the critical enablers for American air power, things like aerial refueling tankers, early warning aircraft. And they're well aware of the limits on U.S. interceptors and long-range munitions. And so all the things that they've designed their military strategy to exploit against the United States in a potential, you know, confrontation over Taiwan, they're seeing lots of validation of that in terms of Iran's success against the United States. So I think it will bolster their confidence in their own strategy.
1: And equally, this war has forced Gulf states to reassess their security alliances. What initially was thought to be an advantage of having America cast its blanket over them has turned out to be not such a good thing, given that that's made them targets for Iran. What role might China have in the post-war regional order?
3: Yeah, it's a great question. I mean, I think what we're going to see is going to need be a need for a real significant rebuilding in some of these countries. Certainly, you know, infrastructure that's been hard hit. And I think you'll see certainly a role in Chinese firms in trying to win some of those contracts. But I think the bigger question that you're really asking here is, will some of these Gulf states decide that, you know, the United States is not a reliable strategic partner, doesn't want the United States, U.S. bases on their soil, and maybe replace the United States with China and Chinese security guarantees? I don't think that's actually what these countries will seek. I don't think they want to replace one set of problems with another. I think they're going to try to be more strategically independent. But I would also just say that there's no indication that China really wants to play that role in the region. In some respects, they're smarter than the United States, and that they're careful to not put them themselves in a position where they might get entangled in Middle East conflicts.
1: It's really interesting, that, isn't it? If you sort of take a gross look at it, on the one hand, you might say America is there flying the flag and saying, we lead the world, whereas China is sort of sitting back, letting them get on with it and quietly doing its bit to lead the bit of the world that it wants to lead without making a great big song and dance about it.
3: Absolutely. And in doing it in a way that they're not necessarily going to, you know, pay high costs if they fail. So I think it's been interesting in the last week, for example, we've seen the Iranians have gone to Beijing to try to shore up diplomatic support. And at the same time, we've seen the administration very publicly now trying to put on pressure to Beijing to be a constructive actor, to make the Iranians more reasonable at the negotiating table. So in other words, everyone's trying to curry favor with Beijing to try to facilitate these kinds of negotiations. And so it's really

0: Okay, so has this war also strengthened China's hand in the Indo-Pacific? You know, are there benefits to China in drawing out the conflict, perhaps?
1: Yes, for sure. I mean, there are a few, I think, big ones here. One, of course, is that the United States has expended a lot of military capability, particularly on munitions and interceptors in the Middle East that are now not available for any kind of contingency in the Indo-Pacific. And that is going to take years to be able to rebuild those stockpiles we went through, which frankly weakens U.S. deterrence in the Indo-Pacific in the years ahead. And so that is certainly a big one. The second I would just say is what we talked about earlier about Gulf states finding that having U.S. bases on their soil makes them a target. You'd have to think that some allies and partners have watched that with concern. And thinking about if there is, a Taiwan contingency, whether they will also find themselves in the crosshairs receiving Chinese attacks because they host U.S. forces. And, you know, I've seen even some writings out of the Philippines expressing this kind of concern. And so something that the Chinese can certainly exploit. And then I'll just say the third one, I think, is just certainly that the more the U.S. is seen as the party that is challenging the existing order, flouting the rules and the norms, the criticism and the spotlight is on the United States and not on China for its own behavior, which right. creates space for them in the region.
0: Okay, so if we think ahead then to Donald Trump's impending visit to Beijing next week, how much has this war shifted the dynamic between these two rivals? Has it exposed or created strengths or weaknesses on either side?
1: Yes, I mean, you know, to some extent, I think if it is the case that the president is going to Beijing next week and there isn't some kind of framework agreement, something on the table that sort of indicates that there could be a real serious diplomatic solution to the Middle East, he's going to be going there looking for Chinese help. And that shifts the dynamic. You know, the Chinese may offer that kind of help, but they're going to want concessions and significant concessions. And I will just say that the other part of this is that the United States, the administration is distracted. There's no way around that. And so coming into this high-stakes summit that was supposed to be very important, it's being overshadowed by U.S. actions in the Middle East. And so the degree to which the administration has been able to focus on preparing for this summit, making sure it's successful, it has to have necessarily been reduced.
0: Thank you for talking us through that so clearly. Kelly Grieco from the Stimson Center. Thank you.
1: Thank you.
0: Now, the number of school shootings in the United States continues to rise. Authorities have recorded 24 incidents so far this year, including 14 fatalities. People are most likely to die in the critical moments before police arrive at the scene. Now, one startup is proposing using swarms of small drones to combat potential school shooters. But not everyone's convinced.
2: Can drones stop school shootings? One startup says they can. The company is called Mithril Defense, and the system is called Campus Guardian Angel. Nationwide, demonstrations are taking place in schools like this one in Clute, Texas, near Houston. Basically, it works like this.
3: Say there's a school shooter. Small black drones sitting in ceiling boxes burst free. Indoors, they can move at up to 100 kilometers per hour. The drones fly in waves. In tests, the company says they can break through windows, trigger strobe lights and sirens, and fire pepper gel at a shooter, or physically collide with them to engage or disable them. Campus Guardian Angel says the system is designed to address what security experts often describe as the most dangerous window in a school shooting. The time between the first alert and the moment law enforcement makes contact with the attacker. Tyrone Morrow is in charge of the law enforcement officers assigned to the school district. He found the demonstration promising.
4: Safety is neither convenient or cheap. So you're either going to pay now or you're going to have to pay later. And the goal is, you know, what price tag do you put on a child's life? And I think it would be a phenomenal piece of equipment because it can give us real-time information real quick. And more importantly, it puts my officer in a better position to tactically be able to respond to an active threat or active shooter on one of our campuses.
3: According to health policy research organization KFF, a student in school today is far more likely to spend a school year at a school where a shooting takes place than a student was in the early 2000s, nearly three times as likely.

0: As that risk has grown, the school security industry has expanded too. From surveillance cameras, metal detectors, and AI-powered threat detection. Many schools also have dedicated police officers, known as school resource officers, or SROs. Krzysztof Oborski was himself a former school resource officer. These days, he's the director of tactical operations at Campus Guardian Angel.
1: This is one of four operation centers that we will have here at this location. So in this space, there are 11 seats, so four pilots, and then you have seven TOC members that are controlling different aspects of the communication piece, as well as threat trackers.
0: From operation centers like this, teams are meant to monitor incidents in real time, tracking the attacker's location, relaying information to law enforcement, and communicating with teachers sheltering in classrooms through a dedicated app. A commander ultimately decides whether force should be used. In this case, Oborski.
1: They are the best drone racing pilots in the world, but they're not law enforcement. They don't have years of experience. So the person in this seat does the articulation of force, if any force, and their job is just to fly the drone.
0: The system is still in its early stages. Campus Guardian Angel is currently being piloted in Florida schools at a cost of $557,000 to the state, with Georgia next. Founder and CEO Justin Marston has nationwide ambitions.
2: Gun violence is the primary way, is the number one way that they get killed, both in schools and generally. But every child is much more precious than the dollars that are spent protecting them.
0: When asked whether drones address symptoms rather than the root cause, Marston is direct. Gun laws are not his fight.
2: We can continue to talk about and have debates around gun control, but there are so many guns. I don't know that there is some magical answer to that. And it's a fundamental right in America. And so pragmatically, we're just looking at this and saying, hey, that's an important debate. Other people should have that debate. My opinions are relevant to it. But the thing I can help with is stopping lunatics with guns murdering children in schools.
0: Discussing the gun control situation is also a non-starter in schools, says Ken Trump. He has spent four decades as a school security consultant.
3: The issue of guns has become very politicized, very polarized, and people are in their corners and locked in, and there is no in between in the U.S. politically. The message that I used to always say to parents and still say today is, I'm not going to get into the politics of gun control and gun rights, because either way you lose the conversation.
0: But he's not convinced that Campus Guardian Angel is the answer.
3: To suggest that somebody's going to be setting blocks or states away operating a drone like you're playing a game on an Xbox may sound good. It may sound attractive. It may sound like, wow, high tech, we're going to do this. But it's unproven. It's something that some states have shaken loose some money for to test the theory, but schools aren't guinea pigs. Kids shouldn't be guinea pigs, and we shouldn't be testing hypothetical, unproven types of far-out ideas just because it sounds good or because the technology is out there and people have good intentions. There's no evidence that this would actually work as described in a real active assailant incident.
0: Rather, what schools need isn't necessarily something on the cutting edge of technology, Trump says.
3: As one principal said it best, he says, what I really need are cameras that work and more bodies, more adults to help me supervise this campus. He didn't ask for drones.
0: For now, Campus Guardian Angel keeps pitching his system to more schools across the country. What schools are currently doing is clearly not working 100% of the time. And that gap is exactly what's driving industry solutions like this one. The technology can only truly prove itself during an actual school shooting. And if it works even once, every school district in America may want it. Yet as long as America's gun laws remain what they are, stopping shooters and preventing them may both be necessary, and neither may ever be enough.
4: And that was the day. You can follow the team on social media at DW News. Latest headlines, of course, DW.com.

0: The motto is, do it yourself in this London cookery school. We'll learn how to make spicy chicken wraps and how to use pronouns correctly. This and that, mine and myself, everyone and anyone. Julie and I, we help each other to succeed. Number four, everyone and anyone. So, chicken shawarma, is it difficult?
1: Not really. Anyone can cook. I mean, not everyone likes to cook, but anyone can cook. So it really depends on you as a person.
0: So, same for baking for you?
2: Yeah. As my grandmother used to say, if you can read, you can bake. At least anybody can bake a simple cake.
0: So, anything else we need?
1: No, I think we have everything now. We're quite simply just going to cook them off and make our chicken shawarma.
0: Okay, cool. That's the difference between the pronouns anyone and everyone. Anyone or anybody really means any of the human beings on planet Earth. Cooking, anyone can do it, but not everyone likes it. Everyone refers to the whole group. Same for anything and everything. Anything basically means any little thing on the planet. Do we need anything? Everything means all of a certain group, so the whole thing. No, we have everything. Number five, reciprocal pronouns. Oh, it's only supposed to be in the pan for 30 seconds.
1: We don't just look at each other. Turn over.
2: Oh, true. We should help one another here.
0: Thank you. Yes, I think you're right. We will succeed if we don't just work for ourselves.
2: Yes, everyone for themselves is not a good attitude when you're trying to cook together.
0: Yeah, probably not. Reciprocal pronouns. What a tongue twister. They express a mutual action or relationship. We should help each other. In comparison, the reflexive pronouns I told you about earlier, oneself, myself, and themselves, refer to an action that someone does on his own. Everyone for themselves.
3: ARD Alpha. Die Welt verstehen.